0: economic tailwinds from inflation.
1: Almost to a surprising extent, most consumers are weathering those.
0: But there are some tension points for lower and middle income households.
1: Their spending growth is actually running still a little bit ahead of their wage growth.
0: Meaning some consumers have to make that up in other ways, like cutting into how much they're saving or what savings they have. Stephen Bisaha, NPR News.
2: A massive UFC event is set to take over the White House's South Lawn this weekend. The temporary arena includes a towering structure of lights, speakers, and wiring called the Claw. The event celebrates President Trump's 80th birthday and the 250th anniversary of the Declaration of Independence. The National Park Service is contesting a lawsuit to block it. UFC is paying the $60 million cost. This is NPR News. The opening of a bridge across the Detroit River from Canada to the U.S. that President Trump previously threatened to block has been delayed. The Windsor-Detroit Bridge Authority says a ribbon-cutting ceremony scheduled for tomorrow has been postponed, quote, to resolve any outstanding issues. The Gordie Howe International Bridge is jointly owned by Canada and Michigan and was expected to open to traffic later this month. Federal forecasters say the cyclical weather pattern El Niño has officially begun, and as NPR's Nate Rott reports, it could be one of the strongest on record.
3: El Niño is a periodic weather pattern in the Pacific Ocean that can cause major shifts in global weather patterns, bringing hotter temperatures and more extreme weather to many parts of the world. The National Oceanic and Atmospheric Administration says there's a 63% chance it becomes a very strong event, what some scientists call a super El Niño, over the coming months. Forecasters warn it's impossible to predict how the shifting weather will play out exactly, but previous research has shown that El Niños can exacerbate drought in some areas while bringing torrential rains to others. Further complicating forecasts is global warming and how El Niño plays out on top of an already rapidly warming planet. Nate Rott, NPR News.
2: A man said to be the last child of a Union Civil War veteran has died, according to Sons of Union Veterans of the Civil War. William Poole of Bolivar, Missouri, died at age 101. Poole's father, Charles Parker Poole, served in the 6th West Virginia Volunteer Infantry Regiment. He was 80 years old when William Poole was born in 1925. This is NPR News from Washington.
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5: 1A is starting now on Blue Ridge Public Radio, and thank you for being a sustaining member and supporting Blue Ridge Public Radio's nonprofit newsroom and everything else that you hear on BPR News covering these 14 counties, and that includes the Koala boundary. 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I'm Henry. More likely, the rain's going to come your way tomorrow if you didn't get it tonight. Upper 80s, the high, and mid-60s overnight during the next couple of days. And now, 1A.
6: This is 1A. I'm Jen White. In 1966, the United States declared victory over a destructive, flesh-eating parasite that devastated livestock. The New World screwworm is a fly whose larvae burrow into the living flesh of mammals. It was eradicated after a long campaign that involved releasing millions of sterile flies over infested areas. Last week, the New World screwworm came back. The U.S. Department of Agriculture confirmed 5 cases in Texas and New Mexico, 3 calves, a goat, and a dog. These are the first cases in the food supply in decades. Federal officials say the meat supply is safe, but the cattle industry is on high alert. The U.S. cattle herd is already at a 75-year low. Beef prices are high, and a screwworm outbreak could make it worse. Later in the show, we'll turn to another critter wreaking havoc. Ticks. The population is growing and spreading across the U.S., including in areas that haven't had to deal with ticks before. Emergency room visits for tick bites hit a 10-year high in April for that time of the year. And a growing number of Americans are discovering they've developed an allergy to red meat triggered by a tick bite. We'll get to all that and more, but first, the screwworm outbreak. Here to talk about the risks and what the government is doing is reporter Leah Douglas. She covers agriculture and energy for Reuters and has been following the outbreak. Leah, welcome back to the show.
7: So much for having me.
6: And Caitlin Jetalina is an epidemiologist, scientific communicator, and author of the Your Local Epidemiologist Substack. Caitlin, great to have you with us.

0: Thank you for having me.
1: So Leah, first, tell us more about the New World Screwworm. What is it?
2: New World Screwworm is a bit of a misnomer. It's actually a fly, not a worm. It's a parasitic fly, and the screwworm can infest any warm-blooded animal. So you said mammals, that includes livestock, but also pets, wildlife, and in some rare cases, people.
1: Now, 5 cases were recently detected in the U.S. This hasn't been seen in decades. What's the risk of further spread?
2: The experts that I've spoken to have said that they do expect the screwworm fly to continue to spread. As you said, this was a pest that was eradicated from the U.S. in the 60s and really pushed really far south through Central America all the way to the Darien Gap through a collaborative effort between the U.S. and Mexico and Central American countries. And it's been encroaching further northward for the last several years. And now that it's crossed into Texas, there is an expectation that it will continue to spread. However, there are treatments and the federal government is pouring resources into this, which I'm sure we'll discuss too.
1: Yeah. Caitlin, what do symptoms look like for animals and for people?
0: Yeah, this is an incredibly painful experience. Like the previous speaker said, this is where eggs hatch into tissue and further burrow into. And it's exactly as bad as it sounds. The living flesh really hurts and it smells a lot and it is fatal if it's untreated.
1: What's the treatment for the parasite?
0: It really is a combination of things there. This is one of those moments where ivermectin, I don't know if you guys remember that from COVID, can be used for animals. The effectiveness among humans is unclear, but it does remain on off-label use, and there is positive anecdotal evidence for human use as well.
1: Now, the reappearance of screwworm in the U.S. wasn't a surprise to the Department of Agriculture and people in the cattle industry. We got this message from Tom Patterson. He's president of the New Mexico Cattle Growers Association.
3: This is something we've known was coming for the past 12 to 18 months. The only question was when it would happen, and now we have that answer.
1: Aaliyah, what is the government doing to try to contain the outbreak?
2: Well, I've heard exactly that sentiment from so many people I've spoken to, whether they're along the Texas-New Mexico border or, you know, working in the federal agencies. The administration has been working for at least a year to try to stand up preparation for what was really seen as an inevitability that the screwworm would cross into the U.S. They've surged personnel from the USDA to southern Texas. There's been efforts between animal health, drug makers, and the federal government to build a stockpile of treatments. The Food and Drug Administration has issued about a dozen emergency use authorizations, to enable fast tracking of treatments that can be used in pets and livestock. So it has been a multi-agency public-private effort over the last year that now is being put to the test by this growing number of cases.
1: There's been a lot of finger pointing about who exactly is to blame for the parasite's reintroduction into the U.S. Here's Secretary of Agriculture Brooke Rollins at a press conference in Texas on Monday.
4: We have been prepared and preparing since early last year for the reemergence in America. Now, this does trace back to the last administration and the open border policy and the movement of millions of people and their animals up through from South America through Central America.
1: Now, Leah, we hear there Rollins putting responsibility on the Biden administration, but what do we know about how the fly came back to the U.S.?
2: Certainly, livestock movement is a significant factor there. There's been some reporting and some discussion that perhaps illegal movement of livestock across, you know, sort of circumventing the procedures that we're trying to keep pests like this suppressed in Central America and in Mexico, perhaps contributed to the spread. The Biden administration was working on screwworm in the sort of months before the administration ended. The pest started started moving north about 2022, 2023. And so there were efforts under the last administration to start preparing. At the time, it was still in far southern Mexico, so it wasn't nearly at the urgency level that it's become under this administration. So there has been finger pointing, and the government of Mexico has rebuffed some of the Department of Agriculture's blame southward for the spread.
1: Well, it's also important to note that under DOGE, the Animal and Plant Health Inspection Service in the USDA lost employees as part of the cuts to the federal workforce. But the Trump administration also made cuts at the USDA, and some of the programs targeted were monitoring and responding to the New World screwworm. So has that played a role in this resurgence?
2: So the Animal and Plant Health Inspection Service, which is the arm of the USDA that manages animal disease outbreaks, saw about a 25% attrition of staff last year, between normal attrition, but primarily people who are taking some of the buyouts that were led by DOGE. And the administration has said that, or Brooke Rollins has said, that there's been no impact. She said zero impact on the screwworm response from those cuts. However, Democratic senators and some veterinarians, some ranchers in Texas are concerned about the quality of the USDA response and have raised the specter of these staff departures as a potential risk as the outbreak continues.
1: We got this question from Will, who asks, what is the difference between screwworms and blowflies? Does North America also need to worry about blowflies? Caitlin, what can you tell us?
0: Screwworms are a type of blowflies. They are part of the same family and not as fatal or impactful as the cousins, but they are related, and something for us epidemiologists continue to keep an eye on.
1: Well, let's turn back to Tom Patterson of the New Mexico Cattle Growers Association. This is what he says he's doing on his ranch to monitor livestock.
3: We pay attention to wounds, irritated behavior, animals that are separating themselves from the herd, loss of appetite, head shaking, unusual odors, or the presence of maggots in a wound. If possible, and sometimes it's not possible, we're going to be postponing elective procedures that create open wounds until we know more about the extent of the situation.
1: Leah, you've been talking to ranchers. What are they telling you about the potential impact on the cattle industry and the meat supply?
2: Well, the USDA has estimated that a widespread outbreak of screwworm in Texas could cost the industry there about $1.8 billion. In terms of, and some factors that could contribute to that are the costs associated with that heightened monitoring that was just described, the administering of treatments, the veterinary care, and so on. So there is a potential economic impact to the livestock industry. And we also know, if you're shopping for beef in the grocery store, prices of beef have been very high. That's been contributed to in part by the border closure between the U.S. and Mexico. The U.S. has not been importing cattle from Mexico as one of the measures to keep screwworm at bay. So there also could be a consumer impact down the line of potentially even higher beef prices.
1: Well, Caitlin, just to be clear, because I'm sure people who eat beef right now are wondering, is it safe to eat beef?
0: It is. Beef is safe to eat. There's two main reasons. One, if the animal dies, the larvae basically abandon ship. And so there's that. Then if the cows are infected, the meat is no good, and so they aren't slaughtered. And this is why this parasite is just so problematic, right? When cattle are infected, both the meat and the hide are damaged and considered a loss to the rancher.
1: Well, that's Caitlin Jedalina. She's an epidemiologist and scientific communicator. She founded the Substack, Your Local Epidemiologist. She's staying with us to talk about another parasite, ticks. Also with us today, reporter Leah Douglas. She covers agriculture and energy for Reuters. Leah, thanks for joining us.
2: Thanks so much for having me.
1: And just a quick clarification, we got an earlier question about blowflies. The common blowfly feeds exclusively on decaying flesh, while screwworms eat living flesh and healthy tissue. Just an important note there. We'll be right back.

0: 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Tickets at ashevilleart.org. 9 o'clock tonight, BPR's live national call-in talk show starts, and the conversation's about all of the incoming, and we're talking social media, other technology, entertainment, information access that you have. Jeremy wants to know, why is it so hard to log off? Simple as that. 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
2: This is 1A. I'm Jen White. We're talking today about two parasites that are drawing concern in the U.S. We just heard about the New World screwworm, which is threatening the cattle industry in particular. Now let's turn to the second parasitic concern. You're walking in the woods or some tall grass. You come home and there, a tiny speck on your skin. It's a tick. That experience is getting more common as the U.S. tick population grows and spreads. Ticks are responsible for spreading roughly 90% of all vector-borne diseases in the U.S. Lyme disease is the most common, but other infections are on the rise too, like the tick bite-induced meat allergy called alpha-gal syndrome. And just to add insult to injury, a tiny tick bite can even attract a screwworm looking for a spot to lay its destructive eggs. So how can you protect yourself, and what should you do if you are bitten by a tick? Caitlin Jedalina is still with us. She's an epidemiologist and scientific communicator. She writes the Substack, Your Local Epidemiologist. And joining us now is pathologist Dr. Bobby Pritt. She chairs the Mayo Clinic's Division of Clinical Microbiology, where she specializes in parasitic and vector-borne infections. She's also helped discover two new tick-borne pathogens, including one that causes Lyme disease. Dr. Pritt, welcome to 1A.
3: Thank you for having me.
2: So April is the start of tick season, and this year emergency room visits for tick bites were higher than in the 10 previous Aprils. Why are we seeing this increase?
3: Well, I think that the ticks are out and biting, and with the earlier start to our spring, the ticks started coming out as soon as the ground thaws and the snow melts, and now we're having people with the increased awareness of tick bites getting exposed to ticks and realizing that they could pose a significant health threat to them, so they're going to their healthcare providers.
2: So you said these ticks could pose a threat to their health. Are we seeing a corresponding increase in tick-borne disease?
3: Well, we are, yes. And actually, if you look at cases of tick-borne diseases in the United States, they've more than doubled since 2004. Every year, they continue to go up.
2: Caitlin, what are the most common diseases ticks carry?
4: The most common, so there's over 900 species of ticks, but only about 20 tick-borne diseases. So not every tick you encounter will give you a disease. I think that's important to know. But the most common tick-borne disease is Lyme disease. It's this bacterial infection transmitted by two species of ticks in the United States. And it's most common because this black-legged tick has a relatively broad distribution, and this bacteria that it can carry is well established, has well established populations, mainly in white footed mice as well as white tailed deer reservoirs.
5: So you said two species of ticks carry Lyme disease, and the long footed tick was one of them?
4: One of them is the black legged tick.
5: Black legged tick. And what's the other?
4: I'm actually not entirely sure.
5: Ah, Dr. Pritt, any insight there?
3: I can jump in. It's the western black-legged tick, Ixodes pacificus, which is found on the West Coast, versus the one that we know in the Northeast and the Upper Midwest, which is Ixodes scapularis. They're cousins.
5: Is there anything distinctive about these ticks that might help someone identify them, Dr. Pritt, if they find one?
3: Well, they're pretty small, but one thing to keep in mind is that as they start feeding on you, as disgusting as that sounds, they're drinking your blood and they get larger and they can be quite large. But the tiny size when they first bite you can be very challenging. In fact, the nymphal tick is the size of a poppy seed. And then even the adult ticks are only about the size of a sesame seed. So I think that's significant to know when people are checking themselves for ticks. They might think of what we call the dog tick dermacentor, which is a little larger, but you really have to look for those tiny little specks, like you said in your opening.
5: Well, ticks and the diseases they carry are showing up in parts of the country where people didn't previously really worry about them. For example, the Lone Star tick, which was primarily found in the South, in recent years, it's shown up in the Northeast and in the Great Lakes. Why are we seeing ticks in new places, Dr. Pritt?
3: Well, part of it is just their natural expansion, and they can be carried by migratory birds, they can be carried on deer, but then also the weather is supportive of their continued expansion. Ticks do well when it's warm and humid. They don't do so well in the dry areas, so there may be some parts down south where we'll see less ticks in the future, but in the north, we know that our winters have been milder, and with that climate change, those aggressive Lone Star ticks are more able to survive our winter. In fact, we now know the Lone Star ticks are established in Wisconsin. They're coming up into Minnesota where I live, and we have very harsh winters. And they're all up the northern seaboard, right up into New England.
5: Well, Caitlin, you mentioned Lyme being the most common and probably familiar tick-borne illness. But what are some of the others?
4: Yeah, I mean, I think one of the most fatal tick-borne diseases is the U.S. Rocky Mountain spotted fever, but it is rare, so that's good news. Between 250 and 6,000 cases occur in the United States every year, but the mortality rate is high, up to 30% without prompt treatment. This one can usually occurs in five states: North Carolina, Tennessee, Oklahoma, Arkansas, and Missouri. But again, I think you said it earlier, one of the most talked about tick-borne diseases beyond Lyme disease is the alpha-gal syndrome.
5: And we'll talk more about that in a moment. Dr. Pritt, Health and Human Services Secretary Robert F. Kennedy Jr. announced a multi-million-dollar plan to tackle Lyme and tick-borne illnesses. Tell us about those initiatives.
3: Sure, I'd be happy to. I was involved in some of the earlier initiatives back in 2020 to 2022. This is a new initiative now, though, where there is a national goal of reducing Lyme disease by 25% by 2023. So less than 10 years to go now. And there have been some important new investments in tick control research, next generation diagnostics, which is what I do, is the diagnosis of Lyme disease, additional findings for research on alpha-gal syndrome. And I think what's nice to know is there's a real focus on patient care, public awareness, and also some of the ongoing symptoms that people experience with Lyme disease after they've been treated but continue to have ongoing health symptoms.
5: Well, Caitlin, it is summer. We're in peak season. Many of us plan to spend a lot of time outside. What's the best way to protect ourselves?
4: Yes, and we should be spending time outside. It brings so much joy. And the great thing is that we can implement multiple layers to prevent tick bites. And if we prevent tick bites, we prevent the risk of illness. Insecticide on clothing really helps. Put it on shoes and pants. Effective repellents like DEET protect for about 6 to 8 hours. Other things like light colored clothing and pants tucked into socks improve the visibility of crawling ticks on clothing. And once you're done going outside, check for ticks, right? Ticks climb up your body, seeking really a suitable feeding site, right? Warm, moist, protective spots. It can take 15 minutes to hours for them to really select a location like your groin or armpits or behind the ear. So be sure to check all crevices before spending time outdoors. Also, other tips, shower after being in these tick habitats within 2 hours. It helps wash off these crawling things. And then remove ticks promptly if you see one. I think that most pathogens can be transmitted if a tick feeds for a certain duration. So like mechanical remover, like literally using tweezers, is really the only recommended method.
5: And you talked about areas where ticks may be more present. Are there places we should maybe avoid or be particularly cautious if we visit them?
4: I mean, across the United States, the most Lyme disease is up in the Northeast, although we are starting to see it spread more and more. And in the environment, it's tall grass. These boogers sip on tall grass, and they can easily jump to us while we're hiking or while we're out in the outside.
5: Now, there are a lot of products out on the market. There are also, you know, natural and homemade insect repellents. What's a baseline that we should look for if we're searching for a repellent that will work against ticks, Caitlin?
4: I mean, really look for DEET, right? There's a lot of natural, or like you said, homemade tick repellents, and they're not necessarily safer or more effective. DEET has over 70 years of data demonstrating safety and effectiveness. These essential oil-based repellents are ineffective and also can be dangerous, especially for young children and pets.
5: Well, it's not just humans who are susceptible to tick-borne disease. We've heard from several of you about your pets. Barbie in Indiana left us this voicemail.
6: When we were kids back in the 70s, we had a bunch of dogs and cats outside because we had a farm. We hardly ever had ticks on them, and if we did, we just picked them off. We didn't have flea collars and tick collars and none of that stuff. Now, it's unheard of. You cannot leave your dog without protection because they'd be loaded with ticks.
5: And Wendy lives in the Catskill Mountains of New York.
7: I have had many ticks on me, and I have had Lyme previously. But what I'm really concerned about are my dogs because they are always picking up ticks. My worry is that the flea and tick medication that's available is just not working because my animals get that every month, yet they continually contract Lyme disease from tick bites.
5: Barbie, Wendy, thanks for those messages. Dr. Pritt, what do we know about the protections available for animals? Do they work?
3: Well, they do when they're used properly, and thankfully there are a number of different things we can do for our pets. As we were just talking about, prevention is still the best defense, preventing those tick bites to begin with. But, well, let's just talk about dogs. They probably have the best established protections. They have the oral medications, the topical products, the tick collars. They also have a Lyme disease vaccine for dogs, which is highly effective. So all of those things are important in protecting your pets. I'll also add, though, that pets are also an important method of bringing ticks into the household. And so, as we were discussing, checking yourself for ticks when you come inside after being outdoors, don't forget to check your pets too, because they could bring ticks into the house. Even if the ticks aren't biting them, they could then bite you.
5: We're speaking to Mayo Clinic pathologist Dr. Bobby Pritt, also with us epidemiologist Caitlin Jedalina. I'm Jen White. You're listening to 1A. Dr. Pritt, you mentioned a Lyme vaccine for dogs. Why isn't there one for humans too?
3: Well, it's interesting you say that. There used to be a Lyme disease vaccine, but at the time it wasn't the risk. Lyme disease was not the risk it is today, and there just wasn't a large demand for it. So it was pulled from the market, not because it wasn't efficacious, but just because it was low sales and poor public acceptance.
5: And so do you see now with this higher presence of ticks that might come back on the market, that there may be increased demand for it?
3: Yes, so there actually are a number of organizations working on Lyme vaccine. The Pfizer Valneva vaccine is probably the furthest along. They recently reported their phase 3 trial results, which showed about a 75% efficacy during against Lyme disease. And they are planning to submit the vaccine to the regulatory authority soon. So I think we should keep our eye out on what's going on with Lyme disease vaccines. There hopefully will be something available in the coming years.
5: Well, we got this question from Jill, who says, we give our dog a preventative pill for ticks

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1: Years. So I think probably what we'll be looking at is people that are at risk of Lyme disease, people that go outdoors often, people that live in highly endemic Lyme disease areas should really consider getting this Lyme disease vaccine when it becomes available.
2: Caitlin, if you do find a tick on your body, what should you do beyond removing it? What should you do?
3: Yeah, you remove it. Like I said, most ticks do not cause disease, but if, you know, remove it nonetheless, and it must feed for a certain duration. So use those tweezers, but then look out for symptoms too in, you know, the next few hours to a day or two. And then if you do have symptoms and you think it may be due to a tick, call your physician.
2: Now, the CDC says only 70 to 80% of people infected with Lyme disease will get that telltale bullseye rash around a tick bite. So, Dr. Pritt, what else should people watch for?
1: Well, there are a number of other symptoms and signs that may be present with Lyme disease. For example, people early on may have a little bit of a fever, fatigue, headache, muscle aches and joints. But as we were just saying, the bullseye rash is not always present, or it may be in a part of the body where people may not see, like on their scalp or their back. So really, any time that someone feels like they just have these symptoms and they've been potentially outdoors exposed to ticks, it's a good sign to go to your healthcare provider and mention that you've potentially had tick exposure.
2: And what about symptoms in dogs, Dr. Pritt? How might symptoms of Lyme disease present in them?
1: Well, dogs are a little different because they can't tell you if they're feeling tired or have muscle aches or pains, but the way that they act can be observed usually by their owners. If they aren't as energetic, they don't appear to be as agile when they're playing. Usually it's a little bit more subtle in pets, though.
2: Mm-hmm. And is there a benefit to saving a tick that you've removed from your skin or from your animal?
1: I recommend saving it if it's been attached for a while and it's engorged. And there are actually some areas of the country where there's a lot of Lyme disease, where if you find an engorged tick on your body, that would be indication to go to your healthcare provider. Bring the tick, you can get it identified. And if it's identified as a black-legged tick, in certain circumstances, the healthcare provider could actually give a dose of an antibiotic called doxycycline to prevent Lyme disease. But that's only if the tick been attached for 36 hours or more, or it's very visibly engorged, meaning it's been there for long enough to transmit Lyme disease.
2: We're discussing ticks and the growing risk of tick-borne disease. We're here with Dr. Bobby Pritt, a pathologist and clinical microbiologist at the Mayo Clinic, specializing in parasitic and tick-borne infections. Also with us, epidemiologist and scientific communicator Caitlin Gentilina. Kristen emailed us about her long journey to a Lyme diagnosis. I saw 13 doctors and none of them believed my symptoms were real or thought they were relevant. I was told I was just stressed out and that I could use to lose some weight. After 18 months of this, I was losing the ability to walk and couldn't remember the steps to make coffee. I decided to use my remaining mental and physical resources to find a medical practice that took on hard cases. I got a diagnosis, active Lyme disease. The whole system is blind to Lyme disease and associates it only with tick bites and bullseye rashes. I hadn't had a tick bite in decades and never got a rash. Well, when we come back, we'll have more on Lyme disease and alpha-gal syndrome, and we'd love your questions. Email us at 1A@WAMU.org. We'll be right back.

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1: At what point would they return to full-scale war? On the next Morning Edition from NPR News.
2: Here on the eve of the weekend, Helen Chickering will start you up tomorrow morning, 5 o'clock, Morning Edition here on BPR News. I'm curious to know, are you one of the people who has lived a life of just incoming information all the time? Have you ever been bored? Have you ever been paused enough to turn it off? I hope you can join the conversation tonight, 9 o'clock, BPR's live national call-in talk show, The Middle, starts following 1A here. 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
1: We will hit them hard on our terms, on the targets that improve the environment for us to operate in and undermine the

0: 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From the estate of Joan B. Kroc, whose bequest serves as an enduring investment in the future of public radio and seeks to help NPR be the model for high-quality journalism in the 21st century. 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
1: Let's get back to ticks and the diseases they carry. We're here with epidemiologist and scientific communicator Caitlin Jedalina. She writes the Substack, Your Local Epidemiologist. Also with us, Dr. Bobbi Pritt. She's a pathologist and clinical microbiologist at the Mayo Clinic, specializing in parasitic and tick-borne infections. She helped discover two new tick-borne pathogens, including one that causes a rare type of Lyme disease. We got this email from Mary, who says, I live in an area where deer are prevalent. I have loved watching them. I have fenced off an area for my dog. I have socks treated with an insecticide, but I am still afraid of walking through my yard and my dog around the neighborhood. Dr. Pritt, I mean, how concerned does Mary need to be about taking the dog on a walk or just walking through a yard that has a mowed lawn?
2: Well, the mowed lawn will definitely help her, and the fact that it's fenced off keeping the deer out is also going to be helpful. But if there are deer around and tall grasses, there is a potential that ticks could get into her yard, but it seems like she's doing the right things. I think it's always a balance. You want to be able to go out and enjoy the great outdoors and do the things you enjoy, but then understanding that there is this risk from tick bites, I would say to her to continue doing all the great things she's doing, but not stop living life and also using those additional methods, such as checking for ticks when she comes in from outdoors. And hopefully that would be a good balance for her to still be able to get outdoors.
1: Well, we've also had several people write in to ask about the use of permethrin to treat clothing. And Caitlin, can you tell us about whether permethrin is a useful tool in treating clothing if you're trying to avoid ticks? I believe it's an insecticide of some sort.
3: Yeah, it is effective. It kills ticks upon contact, and it is best to apply those to shoes and pants. You must let it dry fully, but it can last for several washes once you put it on. So it is a great use for prevention.
1: So Dr. Pritt, how important is it to be treated and tested quickly for Lyme disease, or I should say that in the other direction, test it and then treat it quickly for Lyme disease. If you have a bite, if you start to have symptoms, how much does the timing matter?
2: It is quite important to get seen and by your healthcare provider and then get treated. We know that the risk of having dissemination of Lyme disease goes up if you're not treated early. So if someone is potentially going to have Lyme disease, they should be seen by their healthcare provider. Certainly, if they have a bullseye rash, which is the classic sign, they should go to the physician and be treated for Lyme disease because in Lyme endemic areas, that is diagnostic of Lyme disease. There are also other complications that can occur if you're not treated early. So early seeing your healthcare provider, early diagnosis, and early treatment are all keys to helping to protect people.
1: But we've heard from several listeners about having difficulty getting diagnoses, especially early on, Dr. Pritt. Why is that?
2: Well, I think it depends on where you are in the country. There are some areas that don't have as much Lyme disease as others. There are some physicians and healthcare providers that may not be familiar with all of the recommendations for preventative measures and for treatment of Lyme disease. So I think people will have different experiences based on where they've gone to. In endemic areas, it's usually easy to find someone who's well-versed in Lyme disease prevention and treatment. But unfortunately, everyone's experiences can differ a little.
1: Caitlin, what is the treatment for Lyme disease? You mentioned antibiotics early on.
3: Yeah, that's right. And treating the symptoms. I think that the question, though, around chronic Lyme disease is a bit different. And that's when those who report symptoms long past taking those antibiotics and getting bit by a tick with Lyme.
1: And we'll talk more about that in just a moment. But we first got this question from Mike in D.C., who asks, is it true that Lyme disease can lie dormant for years, Dr. Pritt?
2: There really isn't evidence that someone who's been treated for Lyme disease will have persistent infection, but it is true if someone has Lyme disease and they were never treated, then yes, the bacteria can stay in your body, and in a significant number of people, it will actually disseminate in about 60% of cases from that initial bite to other parts in the body, including other areas of the skin, the joints, the nerve, the heart, the eyes, even the brain. And so that gets back to your previous question about why prompt treatment is so important.
1: And tell us more about some of those symptoms that people may experience if the disease lingers in their bodies.
2: Well, some of the ones that people would be most familiar with would include arthritis and involvement of the nerves. Some people will develop Bell's palsy, where they will have a paralysis of the side of their face. So one side of their face, they won't be able to smile or close their eye to the same extent as the other. The arthritis is also very serious, and that can be swelling of usually a large joint like a knee. That can last for years and obviously be very debilitating, difficult to treat as well.
1: Here's a message we got from Jake in Alexandria, Virginia, about his experience with Lyme disease.
4: I was bitten by an infected tick when I was in eighth grade. I got the classic bullseye rash and high fever. Eventually, my doctor figured out what was wrong, and I got on antibiotics and felt better, but I still attribute some of my ongoing fatigue issues to Lyme disease. There have been a number of studies about maybe long-term impact of Lyme disease, and that's an area that I hope continues to get studied and researched.
1: Thanks for that message. Caitlin, there is some controversy around the idea of chronic Lyme disease. Tell us more.
3: Yeah, I mean, first of all, I just want to say, you know, chronic Lyme disease or having symptoms for a long time is incredibly frustrating. It can be very debilitating and just full of awfulness. Some doctors call this chronic Lyme disease. The CDC calls it post-treatment Lyme disease syndrome. But it doesn't have a clear, conclusive answer or really diagnosis. And the answer is we don't really know what's causing this. We don't have good evidence that it's bacteria still living in the body, which is the assumption kind of baked into the term of chronic Lyme. There is some recent work suggesting that it's not the bacteria that persists, but maybe the components of them that remain and trigger inflammation. But regardless, antibiotics for weeks over weeks over weeks won't get rid of it. And it is a condition that we don't have a lot of answers to. Sometimes when really properly investigated, some people with this post-treatment Lyme disease syndrome end up having another condition that responds to therapy, like fibromyalgia or rheumatoid arthritis. But we still have a lot of unanswered questions, like that caller mentioned. We still need a lot of work into this area.
1: Well, here's another question we got from Christine, who says, I've had a few friends whose lives were destroyed by Lyme disease. There's a common understanding in our community that it can be sexually transmitted. Is that true? Dr. Pritt?
2: There's no evidence at this point that this is a sexually transmitted disease. It certainly would not be the predominant means. It's really linked to that tick bite.
1: Well, as the number of Lyme cases rises, the market for treatment is growing, but not all treatments are backed by science. Caitlin, what can you tell us about this boom in alternative tests and treatments for Lyme disease?
3: Well, it's kind of what we're seeing across the board, not just with Lyme disease, but a lot of people desperate for solutions and the wellness industry coming in, not only for treatments or natural like tick repellents or prevention, but also non-standard tests and inappropriate alternatives to FDA and IDSA approved methods. And there's just this complex network of fraudulent and people taking advantage of a lot of this fear, as well as suffering that some of these patients are having.
1: So Dr. Pritt, what do you want people to know or think about before they consider pursuing alternative treatments?
2: Yes, I think it's important to really use reputable physicians that have experience in this area, going to places that are backed in science and following guidelines that are really backed in science. As a scientist myself and a physician that cares for patients, those are really important things I would look for.
1: And Caitlin, what about you?
3: Yeah, I mean, I agree, you know, but it's really hard, especially online, to know who is reputable and who is not. And it's really challenging to know where to turn to if you don't have a regular provider. And so some information, places to go get information, you know, the CDC website, I will say, has been tainted in some places, like vaccines, but I still do trust the tick section. And on that website, you have tick species by region, disease risk and prevention. State health department pages also have a lot of information for your specific area and what ticks you may specifically encounter, as well as there's some, you know, nature and wildlife resources too. But number one is to try to find a reputable scientist or a physician and then go to some of these resources.
1: We're talking to epidemiologist and scientific communicator Caitlin Jedalina. She writes the Substack, Your Local Epidemiologist. Also with us, Dr. Bobby Pritt. She's a pathologist and clinical microbiologist at Mayo Clinic, specializing in parasitic and vector-borne infections. We're also hearing from you. Jay emailed, I have a friend who was diagnosed with alpha-gal syndrome after being exposed to ticks in a homeless encampment. After he got back on his feet, he's been advocating for alpha-gal testing for the homeless, for charity groups to consider alternatives to red meat and milk, and of course, housing assistance. I'm Jen White. You're listening to 1A. Well, as we just heard there, not all tick-borne illnesses are from pathogens, as Lyme disease is. Alpha-gal syndrome is an allergy to red meat and dairy. It's triggered by tick bites, and it's on the rise. Debbie Nichols and Candace Mathis told us they've been living with the condition since 2019.
5: Even after 7 years, I still have to wonder whether a food, medication, or unexpected exposure could trigger a reaction. Last year alone, I used 11 Epi auto-injectors, and because one isn't always enough, I typically carry at least three with me everywhere I go.
6: People really have to become their own detective, their own advocate. They have to research ingredients to make sure that they're safe. And this is also a burden on their loved ones as well, so it's a huge learning curve.
1: Debbie and Candace run a blog called Two Alpha Gals, where they share tips and tricks for living with the condition. Caitlin, what causes alpha-gal syndrome?
3: It's really quite interesting. Like you said, it's not an infection, but it's an allergy. So after feeding on mammal blood, this Lone Star tick carries this sugar molecule called alpha-gal in its gut. And when it bites a person, there's really small trace amounts of that sugar that slip into the body through its saliva. And because humans don't naturally carry alpha-gal, our immune system sometimes, and what we're seeing with these alpha-gals, is treat it as foreign and start making antibodies against it. And later, when that same person eats red meat or other animal products, the immune system recognizes that alpha-gal again, and it triggers this allergic reaction, often several hours after a meal.
1: Dr. Pritt, is this a curable condition?
2: Well, unfortunately, no. At this point, it's treatable, but the treatment involves avoiding any type of meat that could have this alpha-gal protein, which would be any type of non-primate.

0: eat mammalian meat. Thankfully, it does not include fish or birds. But still, as we just heard from the person who had called in, you have to wait for many, many years before the level of these antibodies against alpha-gal go down so that you can safely eat meat again.
1: Well, we got this from Laura, who emails, this area is experiencing an upsurge in tick bites. Both our pharmacist and primary providers have stated it has increased in our area. We need a vaccine. With climate warming, more and more people will be exposed to Lyme and other tick-borne diseases. It is a ticking time bomb. Where's the sense of urgency in the medical community about this? Well, Dr. Pritt, you're working in this area of research. What are your colleagues saying about it? Where are you seeing new research being done?
0: Well, for alpha-gal syndrome, we have testing, but it's really just tests detecting the antibodies to alpha-gal, people that develop this allergy. It's really more in the immunology field. Unfortunately, we don't have a vaccine for it because it's sort of like an allergy, the way people have allergic reactions to other types of things, except it's more of a delayed response. So in this area, there's not really any groundbreaking research yet.
1: When it comes to
0: areas, though, of course, we have significant improvements in testing in the pipeline.
1: Well, we're hearing from lots of people who are saying they're either scared or grossed out. I mean, Caitlin, how concerned should people be right now about tick-borne illness?
2: I think it's really important, and I've said this a few times, is that not every tick you encounter will give you a disease. And that's because several things need to fall into place, right? It needs to be the right species of tick. It needs to have the right pathogen inside that tick. It has to have the right bite, right? It takes a minimum attachment time. And the immune system also just doesn't clear it before it causes illness. And so like the other speaker said, ticks are not a reason to not go outside. Going outside is an incredible experience and helps with mental health. And in the case of Lyme disease, the risk of illness following a tick bite in an endemic area is low, about 1 to 5%. So, you know, be vigilant, understand where the risks lay, prevent those tick bites, but don't necessarily stop going outside.
1: Dr. Pritt, anything you'd add?
0: Yeah, I would agree with everything Caitlin just said. I would think of tick bite prevention as just something you do as part of your routine day. If you're putting on your sunscreen and you're going outdoors and gardening, put on your tick repellent as well. Be considerate or conscientious of what your environment is, and then just enjoy your day.
1: That's Dr. Bobbi Pritt. She's a pathologist and expert in vector-borne diseases at the Mayo Clinic. Also with us, Caitlin Jedalina, an epidemiologist, and you can find her writing on Substack at your local epidemiologist. Caitlin, Dr. Pritt, thanks for joining us. Today's producer was Claire Muffson. This program comes to you from WAMU, part of American University in Washington, distributed by NPR. I'm Jen White. Nyla Boodoo is with you tomorrow for the Friday News Roundup. Hope you tune in. Thanks for listening, and we'll talk more soon. This is 1A.

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1: Inflation soars to a new high, passing 4% for the first time in 3 years. On the next Friday News Roundup, an economy check-in as the U.S. and Iran seem to move further from a deal to end the war. Plus, a key midterm matchup is set in Maine and elation in New York as the Knicks make NBA Finals history ahead of Game 5. The Roundup, next time on 1A.
2: 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I'm Henry Nelson. We're counting down to our live national call-in talk show, The Middle, next on BPR News. The number to call is 8444-MIDDLE.

And the financial support we get from you, mostly, makes programs like The Middle, our live national call-in talk show, happen every Thursday at 9 o'clock. We'll get you right back in a moment. The number is 8444-MIDDLE. There are lots of arts and culture story updates at BPR.org, our nonprofit newsroom. Marshall's Mermaid Festival and Parade returned for the first time since Hurricane Helene. Hundreds of people turned out over the weekend for the annual Mermaid Parade and Festival in Marshall last weekend.

Thank you for the support you give to Blue Ridge Public Radio's live national call-in talk show, The Middle, every Thursday night, 9 o'clock. Thank you. Up next, the BBC World News Service. You be well. Stay activated. And keep asking, is that true? 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We're WCQS Mars Hill, WFQS Franklin, WMQS Murphy, WNQS Silva, and WCQS HD.

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1: And so I start this little bit that I love Australia.
2: And then when he was a little older, he began watching TV shows like Skippy, the story of a boy's friendship with a kangaroo, shot on location in the apparently endless sweep of the Australian bush. And Riptide, filmed on the beaches in and around Sydney. For a boy from northern Germany in the 1970s, these shows offered something unbearably romantic. The very word Australia sounded like an adventure.
1: Yeah, something went inside my everything of me that I love Australia.
2: So imagine the thrill when Andre discovered that Australia had a football team and that it was on the brink of qualifying for the World Cup. This was 1973 and Andre was 13. The next World Cup was to be played the following year on his doorstep in West Germany. But to get to Germany, Australia would have to beat South Korea in a playoff match.
1: And I was very nervous. Of course, nothing on radio, TV. And so my father, he always bought a newspaper. I was in the window. It was on the fourth floor. And he'd get out of the car and he looked over the car with a thumbs up. And so I knew Australia was the winner of this game.
2: You knew that they'd qualified for the World Cup?
1: Yes.
2: Not many other Germans would have registered this. It's possible that not many Australians did either.
1: During this time, Australia had no status in football. When they qualified, everyone was saying, but they have a football team?
3: The World Cup of 1974.
2: But interest grew as the World Cup approached, especially as Australia was drawn to play against West Germany.
3: 74. The World Cup now is almost here.
2: The German press began to take notice of the Socceroos, as the Australian team was known.
1: Yeah, then it started, and I collect the first 3-4 pictures and stories and put it inside of this, yeah.
2: You're showing me, as it were, your scrapbook that you started in
1: yes.
2: the 1970s, and it's all handwritten with a fountain pen.
1: Yes, fountain pen, yeah.
2: And really carefully annotated, photocopied photographs.
1: Yeah, I searched and searched and searched, and another story, another game.
2: Another piece in the jigsaw. It was like detective work, finding a nugget of information and then checking to see if it was true. Andre says he'd take the tram down to the public library in Hanover. And he became well known to the staff there, the young man with his obscure obsession. You have the sense that the challenge of the search was part of the pleasure, the painstaking poring through page after page. No search engines there, no ChatGPT, just paper.
1: And then I found out they started to play in 1922, the first international. And I've wrote to Canada, I've wrote to Brazil, always where they played, because Football Australia had not enough during this time from the history.
2: So you, as a child, you started researching the history of Australian football.
1: That's correct.
2: And let's not forget, Andre lived in a country with one of the strongest football traditions in the world. West Germany had already won the World Cup once. It had famous football clubs like Bayern Munich. And in 1974, it had a team full of big names. In the library in Hanover, it wouldn't have been hard to find material about Franz Beckenbauer, the captain, the man they called the Kaiser, or Gerd Müller, their goal machine.
4: And then on the other hand, you've got Peter Wilson. Who's Peter Wilson?
1: The best player of all time.
2: Peter Wilson was the captain of Australia. He was a defender.
5: Hello, young lover.
1: I especially loved the players from the defense, though. We say libero and
2: the centre back.
1: Yes, I love them because they are tough guys and they look cool. And he was the captain, Peter Wilson. So I start to collect everything about

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3: And I'm Isaac Fannin in the United States as the World Cup gets underway with co-host Mexico winning against South Africa. We'll have all the news and reaction from the tournament.
4: And we'll hear from a Nigerian filmmaker who has a new documentary out about a seminal figure and episode in Nigeria's history.
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Thanks for joining us. Another hour of the BBC World Service is coming up next. 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
1: We'll get back to Morning Edition in just a moment here on BPR News. 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

Thanks for tuning in to BPR News. Coming up on 5:43, we're going to talk from under the water to out in space. SpaceX goes public today, likely to set a record as the most valuable IPO in history. We'll find out more. And then we'll have a news update for you at 6 o'clock. Don't need a jacket today. It is going to be warm, to say the least. Summer temperatures have returned. Highs, we could see 90, maybe a low 90s. We'll keep an eye on any incoming weather. Forecasters say we could see some scattered shower activity as things heat up this afternoon. Maybe some thunderstorms in that mix. And then Saturday looks sunny. Temperatures up in the upper 80s and a chance of rain comes back on Sunday, and then a drop in temperatures on Monday.

0: We look back on this day 10 years ago when a shooter at the Pulse nightclub in Orlando killed 49 people. That's next time, here and now.
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2: Good morning, I'm Leila Faldin. 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
1: And he followed that pattern of all press is good press, the sort of the old Hollywood statement about, you know, trying to generate any sort of press to create a larger than life persona. And he did this in 2016. I mean, he's credited for about $2.4 billion worth of free media because of his tweets back then. He knows that this is going to work for him. And he said, even to William Barr, that a good tweet has just the right amount of crazy. So throwing a lot of outrageous statements out there and keeping people off balance is a tactic that has worked for him in the past. And so it's obvious that he's going to continue with it.
2: Todd Belt directs the political management program at the George Washington University. Thank you for your time.
1: Great to be on. Thanks for having me.

0: We're going to talk World Cup with a focus on Scotland, the team's first World Cup in nearly 3 decades. We're going to head to Boston for that story. Then we'll check in on the latest business news with Marketplace Morning Report, 6:44. Thank you for tuning in to BPR News on this Friday morning. Hope your week or Friday or weekend, if this is kicking off a weekend for you, is getting off to a good start. Highs today hovering right around 90. Sunny skies, could see some clouds move in, maybe a bit of shower activity this afternoon and overnight.
1: I'm Indira Lakshmanan. The World Cup isn't just about sports. It's also a great excuse for a party. We'll make some cocktails to celebrate.
2: If you go to England in the summertime, go to a garden party, and someone thrusts a frosty glass into your hand, that glass is going to be pinned.
1: That's next time on Here and Now.
0: All right, if you want to join the party, that is this afternoon at 1. 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
3: Good morning, I'm Steve Inskeep. If you combined two movies, The Devil Wears Prada and Jurassic Park, you would get this item. Scientists took traces of a T-Rex and used it to create T-Rex skin, which they turned into a handbag, like an alligator bag, except it's dinosaur. They auctioned it in Paris, but it failed to sell. Apparently, scientists were so preoccupied with whether or not they could, they didn't stop to think if they should. It's Morning Edition.
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5: 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I'm Leila Fadel.
3: And I'm Steve Inskeep. A valued member of our staff is from Scotland, and he loves soccer. I'm not saying that is why we're covering this next story, but we are covering this next story. Scotland is in the World Cup for the first time in almost 30 years. Tomorrow night, they play their opening match against Haiti. A tartan army of fans, many wearing Scottish plaid, will be in the stands. NPR's Lauren Freya reports from Glasgow.
6: When you think of the giants of soccer, you might think of Brazil or even England.

0: also appreciate all the science stories we hear together. We're going to talk SpaceX, not on a science side, but on the business side, coming up later in the program. So, of course, we've heard SpaceX will go public on the NASDAQ today, most likely to set a record as the most valuable IPO in history. And sorry, did not finish my thought. Speaking of science, a science story is coming up. We're going to hear a really interesting story, and this is after news headlines. First, we're going to talk about some music. The band Sublime is making a comeback. We'll have that story. Then later, foundation species like coral, oysters, and big trees, critical to their ecosystems. New study finds their influence continues even after death. 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Sunny skies today, a chance of afternoon showers, highs near 90.
1: On the next Fresh Air, an interview with Marjane Satrapi, the Iranian-French author of the graphic novel Persepolis, about growing up in Iran during and after the Islamic Revolution. She died last week. Also, actor Andrew Scott, the hot priest in Fleabag, Moriarty in the series Sherlock, and co-star of the new film Pressure. 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
0: That's coming up this afternoon at 3.
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3: 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I'm Leila Faldin.
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5: And I'm A. Martinez. They were one of the breakthrough bands of 1996 and also one of that year's great tragedies. Sublime scored 3 huge hits with their major label debut.

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2: 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Well, speaking of science, if you're into science and birds, or just love listening to birds in the morning like I do, this Sunday evening, there's a great opportunity. The Asheville Science Tavern is hosting a free talk called The Secret Lives of Wild Birds. Research ecologist Rachel Crawford will draw on her experience with projects across the country and right here in Western North Carolina to reveal what GPS tracking, bird banding, and even poop analysis tells us about birds and conservation. That is Sunday evening at 6 at White Labs Brewing in Asheville on Charlotte Street. That's this Sunday evening at 6. It's free. And if you'd like to look at stars tonight, the Astronomy Club of Asheville is hosting an amazing stargaze happening at the Lookout Observatory on the UNC Asheville campus. There's a weather backup date of tomorrow, but that's tonight. It's a free event open to everyone, but they ask you register, and you can find out more at astroasheville.org. Sorry about that whistle. Got something in my teeth. Highs today in the upper 80s. It is a morning. It's Friday, thank goodness. We'll see a chance of scattered showers. Overnight lows in the 60s. Another warm day tomorrow, back into the mid to upper 80s. 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
1: 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I'm Steve Inskeep.
3: And I'm Layla Faudel. SpaceX begins selling its shares to the public today. It's the largest IPO ever. The Indicator's Darian Woods and Ricky Mulvey look at the NASDAQ rule changes that got it there.
5: SpaceX stock is hitting public markets, or really a sliver of the company is hitting public markets. SpaceX is offering about 4% of its shares in its IPO.
6: An IPO has always been a way to cash out earlier investors, but companies used to issue public stock to build factories and expand their businesses.
5: Now, companies like SpaceX can grow into trillion-dollar behemoths with private dollars. Alex Matturri is the former CEO of S&P Dow Jones Indices.
7: So for them, coming public isn't necessarily to raise new capital. It's a way to, you know, monetize their shares and putting a true price on the value of their company.
6: Now, the NASDAQ just changed its rules on how it adds companies to its index, the NASDAQ 100.
5: These rules came into being just a month before the SpaceX IPO. And it's no secret these rule changes will increase the demand for SpaceX stock.
6: The first rule change is that the NASDAQ dramatically reduced the time it takes for a big company to enter the index of its 100 largest companies.
5: Previously, the NASDAQ added and deleted companies

0: This is Morning Edition from NPR News. I'm Michelle Martin.
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3: From the BPR studios in downtown Asheville, I'm Helen Chickering. So glad you are here on this Friday morning. We'll have a news update for you and then the final hour of Morning Edition to come. 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And the Brevard Music Center presenting its 2026 Summer Festival. 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
4: Good morning. President Trump tried again to name an intelligence chief. He moved too late to reassure lawmakers so dismayed by his previous choice that they let a surveillance law expire. What happens now? It's Morning Edition from NPR News. The president has called peace negotiations with Iran, quote, boring. I'm Leila Fadel.
2: And I'm Steve Inskeep. He shows more excitement over building projects in the Capitol. Our correspondent surveys what's on the president's mind, judging by what he says. Also, Team USA plays in the World Cup today. And the British artist David Hockney has died, a man who believed painting could change the world. It's Friday, June 12th. 10 years ago today, a gunman killed dozens in Orlando's Pulse nightclub. In StoryCorps, we hear from one victim's daughter. The news is next.
0: Live from NPR News in Washington, I'm Corva Coleman. President Trump says that a deal is close with Iran and something could be signed within days, possibly in Europe. But Iran has not agreed with this. NPR's Ea Batraoui says Trump is claiming wide support.
5: He's saying everyone has approved the deal. He's leaving out a clear timeline for when that can happen. He says it could happen in the next few days with the two sides signing a deal in Europe. But Iran says it's not yet done. Iran's foreign ministry says a deal has not been finalized. And Iranian media say that 2 weeks ago, there was almost a deal in place, but they say Trump added new demands.
0: NPR's Ea Batraoui reporting. President Trump is nominating federal prosecutor Jay Clayton as his next permanent director of national intelligence. Clayton formerly served as the head of the Securities and Exchange Commission. His office is overseeing the prosecution of former Venezuelan leader Nicolas Maduro on drug trafficking charges. There's been bipartisan opposition to President Trump's choice for the incoming acting director, Bill Pulte. Pulte does not have any background in intelligence. The agency he runs is responsible for regulating mortgages. High inflation has not stopped U.S. households from spending. The Bank of America Institute reports credit and debit card spending was up a little more than 5% in May compared to the same time last year. NPR Stephen Bisaha has more.
6: Even if you take gas out of the equation, spending was up 3.9%. Consumers also bought more tickets to fly, despite airfare being up 27% from last year. David Tinsley is senior economist at the Bank of America Institute, and he says the spending is continuing despite economic tailwinds from inflation.
7: Almost to a surprising extent, most consumers are weathering those.
6: But there are some tension points for lower and middle income households.
7: Their spending growth is actually running still a little bit ahead of their wage growth.
6: Meaning some consumers have to make that up in other ways, like cutting into how much they're saving or what savings they have. Stephen Bisaha, NPR News.
0: President Trump is opening the waters of protected areas in the Pacific Ocean to commercial fishing. The move is opposed by Native Hawaiian cultural groups, as NPR's Lauren Summer reports.
8: The largest protected area in the country is in the northwestern Hawaiian Islands. Papahānaumokuakea National Marine Sanctuary is home to pristine coral reefs and habitat for rare species. Trump has signed a proclamation to open most of its waters to commercial fishing, along with two other Pacific marine monuments. The move is supported by the tuna fishing industry, which says it's facing tough international competition. Conservation groups say rolling back protections puts the unique ecosystem at risk. The area is also considered considered sacred by Native Hawaiian cultural groups who fought for decades for it to receive protections. Lauren Sommer, NPR News.
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3: Good morning. Thanks for tuning in to BPR News. I'm Helen Chickering with a look at stories making headlines across the state, starting with Raleigh, where state lawmakers are continuing to chip away at the budget. Adam Wagner has details on what is included in the latest version of the spending plan.
9: Senate leader Phil Berger has long circled the week of June 15th as the one where North Carolina could pass its first comprehensive budget in 3 years. While that's looking increasingly unlikely, Berger and other Republicans say the spending plan is moving forward, in part because of an agreement on key topics like state employee raises and income tax cuts. Representative Donnie Lambeth is a Forsyth County Republican and lead budget writer.
10: We have put in long days and a lot of time, but it just takes time. And that's what I generally tell people. There's not really any real holdups. The items that we flagged are minor and potentially easy to resolve.
9: Items still being discussed that Lambeth expects to be in the budget include a Helene recovery package, applied behavior analysis therapy policy, and how to spend $90 million in opioid settlement money. The budget will be a conference report, meaning lawmakers will be asked to vote on it without any changes. Adam Wagner, North Carolina Newsroom, Capitol Bureau.
3: Speaking of Helene recovery, Governor Josh Stein was back in Washington this week sharing updates on recovery progress and presenting an updated funding request to Congress. Stein is asking lawmakers for more than $10 billion to rebuild homes, water systems, and local infrastructure. That request is $3 billion less than his previous ask, reflecting funds already awarded at the state and federal level. The government says while more than 1,000 homes have been repaired or rebuilt, total storm damages are still estimated at nearly $60 billion. And a bill headed to the governor's desk would pause new property tax reappraisals until next year. It requires bigger counties to delay using their most recent property assessments, including Buncombe, where recent revaluations showed sharp increases in home values. Supporters say the freeze is necessary to protect residents from sudden property tax spikes. Opponents warn that blocking the updated values could trigger budget shortfalls for public schools and county services. Asheville's performing arts community is mourning one of its most generous benefactors, the Asheville Citizen Times reports. Diana Wortham died Saturday at her home in Asheville. She was 82. A Texas native who made the city her home, Wortham's philanthropy helped open the theater bearing her name in 1992. It has since grown into the Wortham Center for the Performing Arts, one of the region's premier cultural venues. Summer weather has locked in for the weekend. Highs today hovering right around 90 with a chance of afternoon scattered showers. Sunny tomorrow, highs in the upper 80s. Rain expected on Sunday, and cooler temperatures come in on Monday.
2: 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I'm Steve Inskeep.
4: And I'm Leila Fadel. Good morning. President Trump has named Jay Clayton to serve as the next Director of National Intelligence. Clayton is a federal prosecutor who has taken on national security cases. He also previously led the Securities and Exchange Commission. In a few minutes, we'll hear from Senator Chris Coons of Delaware about Clayton's prospects in the Senate. We start with more on Clayton's background.
2: NPR Congress reporter Eric McDaniel is here in the studio to talk us through this here in Studio 31. Eric, thanks for coming by once again.
11: Happy to.
2: You're getting to be a regular here. Appreciate that. Tell us more about Jay Clayton.
11: Well, in addition to being a federal prosecutor, like you mentioned, and former SEC head, Clayton was an accomplished attorney in the private sector. He currently serves as U.S. attorney for the Southern District of New York. And while there, his office has done a couple high-profile things, not least of which is the indictment of former Venezuelan President Nicolas Maduro. Clayton has been confirmed by the Senate before for the SEC, which is a good sign for his ability to be confirmed again. Not to mention his nomination follows up a pick last week by President Trump for an acting DNI, a different guy that went over like a lead balloon in the Capitol.
12: As this is happening, I'm thinking of the nominations for attorney general at the start of the administration. Matt Gaetz was the nominee. Mm-hmm. Congress was horrified. Trump countered with Pam Bondi. Are you saying in the same way that Jay Clayton looks better by comparison?
11: I mean, members of Congress are making the comparison that Clayton seems more qualified, including top Democrats on the intelligence committees. Last week, the president named Bill Pulte to replace the current director of national intelligence, Tulsi Gabbard, on this temporary basis. Pulte's the current director of a federal housing finance agency, but he's best known as the guy who's used mortgage documents to allege that the president's perceived foes have committed fraud. All of them deny wrongdoing.
12: We heard Senator Mark Warner on NPR saying that Pulte was the kind of person who would weaponize intelligence agencies against the public, really.
11: Right. In fact, it led Democrats like Warner to block the extension of a big deal spy tool, Section 702 of the Foreign Intelligence Surveillance Act. According to its parents, it allows the government to collect electronic communications of foreign nationals located outside of the U.S. each year. Think calls, texts, emails. And it's lapsing today in large part because of how mad folks were about the president naming Pulte in this acting capacity. And now with the House on recess for a week, things aren't moving quickly to bring it back.
12: So it would be a while before Jay Clayton is confirmed, which means he can't do the job. Does that mean Bill Pulte, this person lawmakers objected to, will be the acting director for a while?
11: You know, it was unclear for a few hours, but President Trump actually addressed it in the Oval Office yesterday afternoon. He said Pulte would still be there for, quote, a short while, although he didn't say how long. It probably depends on that confirmation timeline.
12: Okay, let's get back to this surveillance tool, this law. How big a deal is it that it's lapsing for the moment?
11: Symbolically, it's a huge deal, but practically, probably not a huge deal. It's bad symbolically because it shows the president is making decisions in a way that make Congress's job really hard. There's no reason he had to announce Pulte as the acting director of national intelligence when he did. He could have waited until this was renewed. He stepped on a rake for no reason, and it ultimately led to FISA expiring. Practically, though, FISA can still be used for many months under existing court authorization. So unless telecom companies stop providing electronic communications to the government, which I think is unlikely but not totally impossible, the government will still be able to use it without issue to keep track of big threats like to the World Cup or America's 250th celebrations.
12: So what's the timeline then for Clayton to get permanently confirmed and for this to be resolved?
11: It's coming up quick next Wednesday. They named the date almost immediately after his nomination.
12: Okay. Congress reporter Eric McDaniel, thanks so much.
11: Thanks so much.
4: Let's hear now what Senator Chris Coons thinks of Trump's new pick. The senator is a Democrat from Delaware who sits on the Foreign Relations Committee. Good morning, Senator, and thanks for being on the program.
13: Good morning, Layla. Great to be on with you again.
4: Do you believe Jay Clayton is qualified to be Director of National Intelligence?
13: Well, I voted against Jay Clayton to lead the SEC back in 2017, and I'm not convinced that he's a better nominee to lead our nation's intelligence apparatus, but he is certainly not as obviously awful as Bill Pulte. As your reporter was just correctly reporting, there was a bipartisan and strong and immediate pushback on having Bill Pulte have control of our nation's

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3: 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Then it's Inside Appalachia, Latino USA, BBC News Hour. 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And thank you so much, everyone, for all your support. Coming up, we're going to hash out a bit more soccer with a look at the World Cup through the eyes of Scotland. We're going to do so, I think, from Boston with Lauren Freyer, and then we've got Marketplace Morning Report and the BBC News Hour coming up at 9. Temperatures hovering right around 70. Boy, it's going to feel warm today. Highs are going to get into the upper 80s, maybe 90. Could see some scattered afternoon shower activity.
4: Good morning. I'm Steve Inskeep. If you combined two movies, The Devil Wears Prada and Jurassic Park, you would get this item. Scientists took traces of a T-Rex and used it to create T-Rex skin, which they turned into a handbag, like an alligator bag, except it's dinosaur. They auctioned it in Paris, but it failed to sell. Apparently, scientists were so preoccupied with whether or not they could, they didn't stop to think if they should. It's Morning Edition.
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6: 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I'm Leila Faldin.
4: And I'm Steve Inskeep. A valued member of our staff is from Scotland, and he loves soccer. I'm not saying that is why we're covering this next story, but we are covering this next story. Scotland is in the World Cup for the first time in almost 30 years. Tomorrow night, they play their opening match against Haiti. A tartan army of fans, many wearing Scottish plaid, will be in the stands. NPR's Lauren Freyer reports from Glasgow.
7: When you think of the giants of soccer, you might think of Brazil or even England. But the way the game is played everywhere today, passing the ball frequently, actually developed in the late 19th century here. In Glasgow, says Andy Kerr, guide at the Scottish Football Museum.
8: And the style was very different. England almost played rugby with their feet, strong shoulder charges, big tackles. But the Scots players played what we call the short passing game, which has gone on to take the world by storm.
7: Scotland has the world's oldest national football trophy. It was Scottish migrants who first exported the game to powerhouses like Brazil and Argentina. Scotland gave the world Alex Ferguson, soccer's most decorated team manager. But he moved south for glory with Manchester United in the land of Scotland's arch rivals, England.
8: The English Premier League is the most famous and the most moneyed league in all of the world. So in Scotland, sometimes it does feel a bit like being a poor relation who's on the outside.
7: Scotland has never made it past the group stage of any tournament. Fans call it glorious failure. When they made it into this World Cup, their first since 1998, a billboard went up in Glasgow with two words, "We're in."
9: It's incredibly significant, not just in terms of sport, but culturally.
7: Pat Nevin played for the Scottish national team back when there used to be a stereotype of the beer-guzzling tartan army.
9: Scotland fans, some decades ago, were seen as dangerous and maybe with a hint of violence behind them, and

Glad to have you with us this morning. My name's Mark Hayes. 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Sometimes the news can be a little bit much. We also have BPR Classic. 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

0: Iran hits U.S. assets across the Middle East, and the U.S. strikes Tehran. On the next International News Roundup, what's happened to the deal that leaders said was so close? Also, the U.K., France, and others issue new sanctions on West Bank settlers. And the World Cup kicks off. We round up the global news next hour on 1A.
1: We hope you'll stick around for the International News Roundup on 1A. That is coming up at 11 o'clock this morning here on Blue Ridge Public Radio, BPR News. Hey, thanks so much for tuning in. 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
1: President Trump has introduced several major construction projects in the nation's capital that are usually handled by governing bodies like federal commissions and planning boards. On the next If You Can Keep It, Trump's beautification of Washington, who's paying for it, and why critics say it's evidence of his equally aggressive approach to policymaking. That's next time on 1A.
2: We are coming up on 11 o'clock. Stick around for the International News Roundup on 1A. That is coming up next here on Blue Ridge Public Radio, VPR News. 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

Thanks so much for joining us here on Blue Ridge Public Radio, BPR News. I'm Mark Hayes. Looks like we have another couple of days of this summer-like weather for Western North Carolina. Expect a high this afternoon, right around 90 degrees in downtown Asheville, cooler in the higher mountains. Saturday is going to be slightly cooler, but not much. And then we have about a 50% chance of a cooling shower by Sunday afternoon. 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

0: and it will end unevenly.
1: I'm Mary Louise Kelly. 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
2: Glad to have you with us. I'm Mark Hayes. 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
1: Some people are placing winning bets on prediction markets because they're using insider knowledge. Two cases include a Google engineer and a member of the Special Forces. It can have an impact on the country as a whole.
2: We're leaking information to the world by not combating this type of insider trading, and that could have a whole host of consequences for how we conduct foreign policy.
1: That's on the next On Point.
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5: 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We're so glad that you would enjoy On Point with us today. 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BPR News is WCQS Mars Hill, WFQS Franklin, WMQS Murphy, WNQS Silva, and WCQS HD. Tonight we've got an overnight low of 67 with some scattered showers. Tomorrow we've got a high of 89 and some possible showers in the afternoon. Today at 4 o'clock you can hear All Things Considered, followed by Marketplace at 6. Right now it's time for Fresh Air. It's 3 o'clock.
6: From WHYY in Philadelphia, this is Fresh Air. I'm Dave Davies. Today, Irish actor Andrew Scott. He played the so-called hot priest in the series Fleabag, Moriarty in the BBC Sherlock series, and Tom Ripley in the Netflix series Ripley. He's now co-starring in the new World War II film Pressure. It's based on a true story. Also, we remember French-Iranian artist and writer Marjan Satrapi, who died last week at the age of 56. Her groundbreaking black-and-white graphic novel Persepolis introduced readers to life in Iran during the Islamic Revolution. She was 14 when her parents sent her to Austria.
7: I was too much outspoken. I was just, talking all the time. And you should know that in these years, in the Iranian prison, you had kids of 15 years old, 16 years old, 14 years old.
6: And Justin Chang reviews Steven Spielberg's new film, Disclosure Day. First News.
8: Live from NPR News in Washington, I'm Windsor Johnston. Iran's foreign minister says a memorandum of understanding between his country and the U.S. has never been closer. NPR's Dia Hadid reports President Trump reposted a screenshot of the foreign minister's statement on his social media account.
9: Sayyid Abbas Araghchi said on X that what he called the Islamabad Memorandum of Understanding, quote, has never been closer. The reference to Islamabad is because Pakistan is mediating these efforts. That statement was quickly reposted by President Trump without comment. Shortly afterwards, the Pakistani Prime Minister Shehbaz Sharif also posted on X that he could confirm that, quote, a final agreed-upon text of the deal had been reached. He added, peace has never been this close as it is now. It is so far unclear what the memorandum contains. It may include a 60-day ceasefire and mutual blockades of the Strait of Hormuz being lifted. Dia Hadid, NPR News.
8: New immigration regulations take effect in the EU today. The move follows years of negotiations over an issue that has fueled support for the far right across Europe. Esme Nicholson reports the new agreement requires member states to take their fair share of asylum seekers or offer them financial support.
10: The EU's Migration and Asylum Pact aims to make it more difficult for asylum seekers and migrants to enter the 27-nation bloc. They are to be screened at the European Union's outer borders for up to 7 days before being admitted. Asylum seekers from countries that the EU now deems safe, such as Syria and Bangladesh, can be kept at the border while their cases are processed and given only one chance to appeal a rejected application.

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1: 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Taking a look at the weather later this evening and then overnight here in the BPR listening area. So later this evening, could potentially see some scattered rain showers and thunderstorms with overnight lows in the 60s. And then Saturday should clear up with high.
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1: Night here in the BPR listening area, so later this evening could potentially see some scattered rain showers and thunderstorms with overnight lows in the 60s, and then Saturday should clear up with highs potentially reaching 88 to 90 degrees in some parts of the BPR listening area. 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
3: This is Fresh Air. I'm Dave Davies. Marjan Satrapi, the Iranian-French author and artist of the groundbreaking graphic novel series Persepolis, died last week at the age of 56. No official cause was given, but The Guardian reported that relatives said she died of a broken heart after the death of her husband last year. Satrapi's semi-autobiographical Persepolis novel, drawn in flat black and white, introduced readers to life inside Iran around the Islamic Revolution and the Iran-Iraq War. It was a world unknown to many readers outside the country. Published first in French, it became an international phenomenon. The novel was adapted into a 2007 film, which was nominated for an Academy Award for Best Animated Feature. Satrapi was born in 1969, 10 years before the Islamic Revolution. Her family was prosperous, educated, and westernized. Her parents protested against the Shah and later the Islamic regime. An uncle was jailed and executed. As we'll hear, Satrapi had a rebellious spirit, and when she was 14, her parents sent her to Austria to attend school because they were afraid she would get into trouble with the Revolutionary Guard. 4 years later, depressed and missing her home country, Satrapi returned to Iran, where she earned a degree in graphic arts. She eventually returned to Austria and then moved to Paris. She became a French citizen in 2006. Marjan Satrapi spoke to Terry Gross in 2003 when Persepolis was published in English. Marjan was 10 years old when the Islamic government made it mandatory for women and girls to wear the veil.
4: One of the images that you've drawn for your new book describes what it was like after all the girls and women had to wear the veil.
5: Yes.
4: And in the illustration, one of the kids is strangling another girl with her chador and is saying, "Execution in the name of freedom." Another girl is putting the chador over her head and saying, "Ooh, I'm the monster of darkness." And another girl is saying, "It's too hot out." So did you play with the chatter like that and, you know, strangle friends with it and

And it's currently 3:49. I hope you're having a beautiful Friday afternoon. Thank you so much for tuning into BPR News. 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And also just a reminder that coming up in just about 10 minutes, so that's at 4 o'clock, it's All Things Considered here on BPR News. But first, we still have a couple more minutes of fresh air.

0: And it's currently 4:18. I hope you're having a beautiful Friday afternoon. Thank you so much for tuning into BPR News. 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And here's a preview of what's coming up on The Daily later this evening.
1: What if we just applied a little bit of the Yamanaka factors? You could see it in the mice. They looked younger. They had less gray in their fur. Their muscles were stronger. They healed more quickly from wounds. And they were kind of rejuvenated and overall friskier.
2: 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That's Today on The Daily from The New York Times.
0: The Daily airs later this evening at 6:30 here on BPR News. And also coming up in 15 minutes on All Things Considered, President Trump formally nominated his former personal attorney, Todd Blanche, to be the next attorney general. His rise could be a window into the future of the DOJ. We hear more from Ryan Lucas in 15 minutes here on BPR News. And taking a look at the weather in some parts of the BPR listening area. If you're out in Fairview, thank you so much for tuning in. Currently 87, and in Waynesville, what's good, it's 87 as well. Mostly sunny tonight. Lows are in the 60s.

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I hope you're having a beautiful Friday afternoon. 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And also, here's a preview of what's coming up on Marketplace later this evening.

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2: And it's currently 4:59. Thank you so much for tuning into BPR News, WCQS Mars Hill, WFQS Franklin, WMQS Murphy, WNQS Silva, and WCQS HD. I hope you're having a beautiful day so far. Taking a look at the weather in some parts of the BPR listening area. If you're out in Fletcher, what's good? It's currently 88, mostly sunny and hot. It is still a pretty nice day. And if you're out in Black Mountain, thank you for tuning in. Currently 90 degrees. We could see some evening rain showers scattered throughout the rest of the night with lows in the mid-60s. Stick around because coming up in 4 minutes, your news headlines for the 5 o'clock hour here on BPR News.

0: thank yous go to all of you for keeping a straight spine as the doubters doubt.
1: The company SpaceX trades on the stock market for the first time.
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1: For Friday, June 12th, this is All Things Considered from NPR News. I'm Elsa Chang.
2: And I'm Mary Louise Kelly. How a national park is shaping the response to Ebola in the Democratic Republic of Congo.
3: Screening means that if you do get a case, that enables you to contain an outbreak much faster.
1: Also, could smartphones be a driver in declining birth rates? A new economic paper explores the connection.
4: I think it's possible that we'll continue to see effects of phones on behavior and outcomes like fertility for years to come.
2: And a federal judge says President Trump's name must be removed from the Kennedy Center.
1: Those stories after this news.
5: Live from NPR News in Washington, I'm Ryland Barton. Iran's foreign minister says a deal to end the war with the U.S. has never been closer. NPR's Adia Hadid reports President Trump reposted a screenshot of the foreign minister's statement on his social media account.
6: Sayyid Abbas Araghchi said on X that what he called the Islamabad Memorandum of Understanding, quote, has never been closer. The reference to Islamabad is because Pakistan is mediating these efforts. That statement was quickly reposted by President Trump without comment. Shortly afterwards, the Pakistani Prime Minister Shehbaz Sharif also posted on X that he could confirm that, quote, a final agreed-upon text of the deal had been reached. He added, peace has never been this close as it is now. It is so far unclear what the memorandum contains. It may include a 60-day ceasefire and mutual blockades of the Strait of Hormuz being lifted. Dia Hadid, NPR News.
5: President Trump's name is being removed from the Kennedy Center in Washington, D.C. today. A judge denied a request to pause in order to take his name off the Performing Arts Institution, which serves as a living memorial to John F. Kennedy Jr. The judge ruled last month that Trump's name was illegally added to it. He said only Congress could institute a change to the Kennedy Center's name and ordered references to Trump to be removed by today. A federal judge has issued a preliminary injunction blocking the Trump administration's nearly $1.8 billion anti-weaponization fund. The judge said the move was necessary despite Justice Department statements that the fund was not moving forward. NPR's Ryan Lucas reports.
7: At a court hearing on a lawsuit challenging the fund, U.S. District Judge Leonie Brinkema said the public statements from DOJ officials that the department was abandoning the fund were not sufficient. She noted that President Trump continues to publicly support the fund and that the government has refused to formally declare under oath that the fund is indeed dead. Judge Brinkema therefore issued a preliminary injunction blocking the fund, but she gave the Justice Department 1 week to provide a clear, unambiguous declaration under penalty of perjury, signed by the Acting Attorney General and the U.S. Treasury Secretary, that the fund will not move ahead. If it does so, the judge said she will likely dismiss the lawsuit. If the government does not do so, then the case will move forward. Ryan Lucas, NPR News, Alexandria, Virginia.
5: Team USA makes its 2026 World Cup premiere tonight, facing off against Paraguay in Los Angeles. Steve Futterman has this preview.
8: I think the big thing always for the U.S. team is, can the Americans score? 4 years ago, the U.S. played four matches and scored a total of three goals. You can't really do that and expect to succeed. So can the U.S. show more offensive creativeness? Christian Pulisic is probably the top player. Remember that name. He's the captain. Another player to watch out for, Weston McKinney.
5: Steve Futterman reporting. This is NPR News from Washington.
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10: And thank you so much for tuning into BPR News. It's currently 5:04. Soy Jose Sandoval here, your news headlines for the 5 o'clock hour. State lawmakers are continuing to chip away at the state's budget. Adam Wagner has details on what's included in the latest version of the spending plan.
11: Senate leader Phil Berger has long circled the week of June 15th as the one where North Carolina could pass its first comprehensive budget in 3 years. While that's looking increasingly unlikely, Berger and other Republicans say the spending plan is moving forward, in part because of an agreement on key topics like state employee raises and income tax cuts. Representative Donnie Lambeth is a Forsyth County Republican and lead budget writer.
12: We have put in long days and a lot of time, but it just takes time. And that's what I generally tell people. There's not really any real holdups. The items that we flagged are minor and potentially easy to resolve.
11: Items still being discussed that Lambeth expects to be in the budget include a Helene recovery package, applied behavior analysis therapy policy, and how to spend $90 million in opioid settlement money. The budget will be a conference report, meaning lawmakers will be asked to vote on it without any changes. Adam Wagner, North Carolina Newsroom, Capital Bureau.
10: Asheville's performing arts community is mourning one of its most generous benefactors. The Asheville Citizen Times reports Diana Wortham died Saturday at her Asheville home. She was 82. A Texas native who made Asheville her home, Wortham's philanthropy helped open the theater bearing her name in 1992. It has since grown into the Wortham Center for the Performing Arts, one of the region's premier cultural venues. 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
1: I'm Maria Hinojosa. 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
3: 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It's currently 5:18. I hope you're having a beautiful Friday afternoon. Soy Jose Sandoval. 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

And coming up in 15 minutes on All Things Considered, a federal judge today denied an appeal by the John F. Kennedy Center for the Performing Arts Board of Trustees for a stay on the removal of President Trump's name from the building. We'll hear more from Chloe Veltman in 15 minutes here on BPR News.

It's currently 5:34, and thank you so much for tuning into All Things Considered here on BBR News. Coming up in 10 minutes, it's Scotland's first World Cup in nearly 30 years. Moira Brown, perhaps the oldest of Scotland's tartan army of soccer fans, will be in Boston when Scotland's team plays against Haiti on June 13th. We'll hear more from Lauren Freyer coming up in 10 minutes here on BBR News.

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1: The number one metro area for young professionals? Any guesses?
2: I always joked growing up that I wanted to live somewhere green and fluffy, and I describe Alabama as that.
1: Birmingham, Alabama, to be precise. I'm Kai Rizdahl. Why college graduates are flocking to that city down south. Next time on Marketplace.
3: The Marketplace crew is on BPR News at 6 o'clock in just about 12 minutes. It's currently 5:48. I hope you're having a beautiful Friday afternoon. Thank you so much for tuning into All Things Considered here on BPR News. Taking a look at the weather in some parts of the BPR listening area. If you're out in Waynesville, thank you so much for tuning in. Currently 87, mostly sunny over in Fletcher as well. Currently 88, and then Fairview as well, 87. Tonight's lows are in the 60s. Could see some scattered evening rain showers and thunderstorms with Saturday highs again in the mid to upper 80s and mostly sunny. 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

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And stick around as The Daily airs next here on BPR News.

And this is BPR News. I hope you're having a beautiful Friday evening. Soy José Sandoval. And look, this is just a reminder that if you're on the go,

Y buenas tardes, gracias por escuchar a BPR News, WCQS Mars Hill, WFQS Franklin, WMQS Murphy, WNQS Sova, and WCQS HD. Ooh, excuse me. 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Taking a look at the weather this weekend here in the BPR listening area. So tomorrow highs could be up in the mid to upper 80s, partly to mostly sunny. Should still be a pretty hot day. And then overnight lows on Saturday in the 60s. Sunday could see some more rain showers in the afternoon. Highs still in the upper 80s, mostly sunny. And then overnight lows on Sunday in the 60s. However, tonight lows are continuing in the 60s. And then we could see some scattered rain showers later this evening and overnight. 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Soy Jose Sandoval, wishing you a beautiful and a very safe weekend.

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0: Just ahead, one of the world's most iconic artists died today. We'll take a look at his life and his art. This is The World.
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0: This is The World. I'm Carolyn Beeler. British painter David Hockney, one of the most influential and recognizable artists of our time, has died. He passed away peacefully at home in London at 88, according to his publicist. Hockney's fame really took off with his paintings of L.A. in the 1960s that captured the bright, sunny glitz of Southern California. But his story began and ended in England, where he grew up in a working-class family and became a lightning rod for a controversy dating all the way back to art school. Vanity Fair contributing editor Mark Rozo wrote an obituary for the artist. He told me earlier today that Hockney's death marks the end of a chapter of art history.
4: Iconic is an overused word, but in the literal sense, there was something iconic about David Hockney, the person, you know, with his colorful suits.

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0: Inflation spikes to a three-year high. President Trump brushes it off, and the war that's fueling the squeeze on Americans rolls on. From WAMU and NPR in Washington, this is 1A. Labudu. Today on the Friday News Roundup, Iran and the U.S. trade strikes as Trump says yet again that a resolution is near. And we check in on the economic reality here at home. Also this hour, how far will Democrats go to defend their main man? A Graham Plattner, Susan Collins matchup is set. The GOP passes its massive immigration enforcement bill. Celebrations for America's 250th begin nationwide. And huge sports moments converge with the NBA Finals and the World Cup this week. That's all coming up after this news.
1: Live from NPR News in Washington, I'm Ryland Barton. Elon Musk's company SpaceX had a banner day on its stock market debut today. As NPR's John Ruich reports, it rose more than 19% and made Musk a trillionaire.
2: SpaceX broke records with its IPO, raising $75 billion. And when the shares traded on the NASDAQ, demand was